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It's Wednesdays with Militi, with your host Militi Poliopoulos, here with you all morning. Our first 15 minutes of programming this morning will be brought to you by Manchester's Downtown Hotel, the DoubleTree Hotel by Hilton in downtown Manchester, New Hampshire, a Greek-owned family business.

Panagiotis Psaltis, bringing us to 7:15 in the morning, and that completes our first 15 minutes of programming that were being brought to you by Manchester's Downtown Hotel. The Doubletree Hotel by Hilton in downtown Manchester, New Hampshire. It's time now for the Greek Voice of Orthodoxy, presented by the Metropolis of Boston and His Eminence Metropolitan Methodios.

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It's 7:28 in the morning, and you are tuned to Grecian Echoes here on WNTN, 1550 AM in Cambridge, Needham in Boston. 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It's Wednesdays with Mileti, with your host Mileti Pouliopoulos, here with you all morning. Well, the weather forecast for today is for scattered thunderstorms in the morning, then partly cloudy during the afternoon hours, very hot and humid, highs reaching 92 degrees in the Boston area. Winds southwest at 10 to 20 miles per hour. 75 degrees in the overnight. Sunrise this morning was at 5:11 a.m., sunset this evening at 8:24 p.m., There is a heat advisory in effect that's been issued. Should we say, is it a surprise to everybody? Hopefully you've prepared for this. The United States National Weather Service has issued an extreme heat warning from 10 a.m. this morning through Saturday at 8 p.m. And the affected areas are all of southern New England except the Cape and the Islands. It may be a little cooler down there, but we're going to be cooking. The extreme heat warning remains in effect from 10 a.m. this morning to 8 p.m. on Saturday. Dangerously hot conditions with heat index values 98 to 115 expected. The worst of this heat and humidity will be Thursday and Friday. What happens? Well, heat-related illness that can cause significant distress during extreme heat and high humidity. And it's a really very, very dangerous situation. So the advice is all the same. Drink plenty of fluids. Stay in an air-conditioned room. Stay out of the sun and check up on relatives and neighbors. And be especially careful with your cars, because boy, those cars can get real hot. Why not just crack your windows at that point? Because they hold all of that coldness.

Well, we have Chronia Pola and Happy Name Day to all the Greek Orthodox named Anagyros. Anagyros, oh, so it must be the Saints Anagyri in Marlborough, their name day today for the church. For Kosma and Damianos, Chronia Pola, and believe it or not, Mavrikios, which is Maurice. So if you know any, if you know of Agios Mavrikios, or any Maurices, well, there you can say Chronia Pola to them. In our birthday book, though, we'll see who we have celebrating our birthdays today. The members of the Grecian Echoes Nation. Oh, yes, here we go. On July 1st, Dimitri Markantonis from Mashpee, Chronia Pola, happy birthday. Themistocles Karadzas. To Bill Kapos, Chronia Pola, happy birthday. To Michael Petzalis, Chronia Pola, and happy the birthday to all of you.

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17: 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We want you to know that the Ipswich Festival is happening July 11th and 12th at the Hellenic Center. 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And Konstantinos Agiros coming in concert on Saturday night, October 3rd at the Aganis Arena. 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Loganico Society's annual dinner dance will be Saturday, October 17th at Ithaki Restaurant, Route 1 North in Peabody, from 7 p.m. till midnight. 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Just $75 per person, and it benefits the Hellenic Women's Benevolent Association. We want you to know that the Radiothon has been scheduled for 3 days, Sunday, Friday, Sunday, November 8th, 13th, and 15th. It's quite a ways off, but it's always quite an event here and an annual thing where the community turns out once a year to support the Hellenic Women's Benevolent Association and particularly their big mission at the nursing home. And so, do stay tuned because we have coming up at the top of the hour the news report with Nicoletta, and I'm hoping for some good news. It's Wednesdays with Mileti.

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4: 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They'll have a big grand prize raffle and other raffles going on. The Boston Leaky on Elinidon Dance Troupe dancing both Saturday and Sunday. An authentic Greek tarvana, a free kid zone. And the admission is just $5, valid for both days. 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The festival opens at noontime, goes right up until 10 on Saturday, Sunday from noon to 6. 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And in Mansfield, St. Gregory the Theologian is having their festival on Saturday, August 1st. It's a one-dayer from 11 a.m. to 8 p.m. You don't have to be Greek, just hungry, friendly, and ready to dance. They'll have a DJ there right from noon, and then a Greek band in the afternoon. Greek food and pastry all day long. It's Saturday, August 1st. At 1007 West Street in Mansfield, Massachusetts, Konstantinos Agiros coming in concert on Saturday night, October 3rd at the Aganis Arena. You can register online, get more information at the website agiroslive.com. The Logan Nico Society's annual dinner dance is Saturday, October 17th at Ithaki Restaurant, Rue on North in Peabody, Mass. 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Always a good time. 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You can get tickets and table reservations through their website, loganicosociety.org, or email your request to info@loganicosociety.org. 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The Hellenic Women's Benevolent Association presents five regions of Greece and 10 wines in a Greek wine.

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Now, this is Wednesday, so a couple of program notes for you. We have Stamatis Astra and the Astra Report coming up at the top of the hour, news and information. We're presenting that both in Greek and in English. Stamatis prepared two reports. We'll run them simultaneously at the top of the hour. Don't forget that Hope Karras has her weekly segment. Hope Karras, one of the great storytellers of our time, will be in at 10:40 in the morning to tell us a story. And then at 11 o'clock, we have the Top 15 Countdown, the Top 15 Most Listened To Songs from Greece, counted down right at 11 o'clock. Mike Janity is in at noontime with the Disco Party. Lots of great reasons just to stay tuned to us here at WNTN 1550 AM. 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
5: And it's 15 minutes before the hour of 10 o'clock. Coming up at 10, we have the news report with Nicoletta. In the meantime, we want to say Chronia Pala and happy name day to all the Greek Orthodox that are named Anagyros and Anagyri. to Cosma and Damianos, or Damian Chronia Pola, happy name day. Mavrikios, that's Agios Mavrikios, that was a new one for me. You know, we can't get Osios Meletios on the Orthodox calendar here, but we do celebrate Agios Mavrikios. Here, it's St. Maurice. It's a new one to me. We want to say Chronia Pola again to the members of the Grecian Echoes Nation celebrating their birthdays, to Dimitri Makantonis from Mashpee, to Themistocles Karadzas, Chronia Pola, happy birthday, Bill Kapos, and to Michael Petsalis, Chronia Pola, and happy the birthday to all of you. Thank you for being supporters of Grecian Echoes, the longest-running Greek-American radio broadcast program in the country. You've been listening to Wednesdays with Mileti with your host, Mileti Pouliopoulos. Wednesdays with Mileti is heard every Wednesday here from 7 a.m. to 11 a.m. Now, since this is Wednesday, you should know that at 10:40 in the morning, we have Hope Karras with her weekly segment. Hope Karras, one of the great storytellers of our time, is in at 10:40 this morning to tell us a story. And then at 11 o'clock, we have the Top 15 Countdown. The top 15 most listened to songs from Greece are counted down at 11 o'clock. Mike Janity is in at noontime with the disco party. And don't forget, Peter Kakridis has the Greek Voice of America program at 5 p.m. Lots of great reasons just to stay tuned to us here through WNTN 1550 a.m. in Cambridge, Needham, in Boston, streaming at WNTN.com. While we have the microphone open, let's have a look at our calendar, our Tipu Ke Pote, and see what's happening. Folks, everyone's all excited for the big festival coming up in Ipswich, Massachusetts, next weekend, July 11th and 12th. I say next, I want to do the jump. 2 weekends from now, celebrating over 100 years of tradition. The Greek Orthodox Church of Ipswich is back with their festival Saturday and Sunday, July 11th and 12th at the Hellenic Center, junctions of 133 and 1A in Ipswich. A festival opens on Saturday, July 11th at noontime, goes right up until 10, Sunday from noon to 6, live Greek dancing by Enosis. There'll be raffles and a big grand prize raffle. Boston Lykion and Elinidon dance troupe dancing both on Saturday and Sunday. 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And everyone is welcomed in Mansfield, Massachusetts, to the Greek Festival at St. Gregory the Theologian, Saturday, August 1st, from 11 a.m. to 8 p.m., right there at the church grounds at 1007 West Street in Mansfield. You don't have to be Greek, just hungry, friendly, and ready to dance. They'll have a DJ there right from the beginning, a Greek band in the afternoon, and Greek food and pastry all day long. That's Saturday, August 1st at Mansfield at St. Gregory the Theologian, and Konstantinos Agiros coming in concert Saturday, October 3rd at the Gannis Arena in Boston. Let's fill it up. 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The Loganiko Society's annual dinner dance is Saturday, October 17th. At Ithaki Restaurant, at Route 1 North in Peabody, from 7 p.m. till midnight, brought live music by the Fotia Live Band. Full buffet dinner, dessert, coffee, cash bar, raffles, and more. $85 per person, children 12 and under $25. 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Or you can mail email requests to info@loganikosociety.org. And if you'd like to be a sponsor, make sure you include your name, company, and phone number to that website, info@loganikosociety.org. The Hellenic Women's Benevolent Association is presenting 5 regions of Greece and 10 wines, a Greek wine tasting fundraiser, Saturday, November 21st. From 6 p.m. to 8:30 p.m. at the Maliotis Cultural Center, 50 Goddard Avenue in Brookline. They'll be serving appetizers that night, just $75 per person. Come and enjoy an unforgettable evening of hospitality, culture, and fine wines. While supporting the mission of the Hellenic Women's Benevolent Association, the Radiothon this year has been scheduled. It's a 3-day Radiothon, Sunday, Friday, Sunday, November 8th, 13th, and 15th. We'll have more information on that as we get closer. And right now, that is our Tipu Kepote. That's what we have on the radar. Now, if you have an event you'd like us to announce, we'd love to announce it. Just email us a flyer to Grecian Echoes 1. That's Grecian Echoes and the number 1 at AOL.com. The Tipu Kepote is heard several times throughout the day. Such a great way of reaching the listening audience. Stay tuned now for the news report with Nicoleta coming up right at the top of the hour.

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5: 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We have Hope Karras coming up in about 10 minutes. 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The Greek Orthodox Church of Ipswich, Massachusetts, announces Greek Festival 2026. 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And everyone's welcome to Mansfield, Massachusetts. St. Gregory's having their Greek Festival on Saturday, August 1st, from 11 a.m. to 8 p.m. there on the church grounds at 1007 West Street in Mansfield. You don't have to be Greek, just hungry, friendly, and ready to dance. They'll have a DJ and then a Greek band, Greek food and pastry all day long. Your neighbors will be there. Why not you? Saturday, August 1st in Mansfield from 11 a.m. to 8 p.m. Konstantinos Agiros is coming in Boston Saturday night, October 3rd at the Gannis Arena. Pre-registrations now live at agiroslive.com. And the Loganico Society's annual dinner dance will be Saturday, October 17th from 7 p.m. to midnight at Ithaki Restaurant, Route 1 North in Peabody. 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The Hellenic Women's Benevolent Association presents 5 regions of Greece and 10 wines in a Greek wine tasting fundraiser. Saturday, November 21st from 6 p.m. to 8:30 p.m. at the Maliotis Cultural Center, 50 Goddard Avenue in Brookline. They'll be serving appetizers, $75 per person. And so come and enjoy an unforgettable evening of Greek hospitality, culture, and fine wines, all while supporting the mission of the Hellenic Women's Benevolent Association. Our radiothon this year to support the Hellenic Women's Benevolent Association and the nursing home will be November 8th, 13th, and 15th. That's Sunday, Friday, and Sunday. And that, ladies and gentlemen, is our Tipu Ke Pote. That's what we have on the radar for what's happening. And if you have an event that you'd like us to announce, we'd love to announce it. Just email us a flyer to Grecian Echoes 1. That's Grecian Echoes and the number 1 at AOL.com. The Tipu Ke Pote is heard several times throughout the day. Such a great way of reaching listening audience. Stay tuned for Hope Karras coming up at 10:40. 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

0: Yo Duos Salikis, from his CD Piretos, bringing us right to our weekly segment with Hope Karras. Kalimera, Hope.
1: Kalimera, Mileti. How are you today?
0: Wonderful. Staying cool. How about you?
1: Yes, me too. I got my AC, so I'm not worried.
0: That's good.
1: Okay, so today, Mileti and my beloved listeners, we're going to continue with the Golden Horse. Last week, you remember, you heard about the young prince who wished to travel to see the world. With his parents' blessing, he boarded a ship and traveled to the far-off lands. And while he was there, the prince heard about the earthquake that destroyed his father's kingdom. He rushed back and went to the place where the palace stood. And with the help of his helmet, they pulled up a beautiful golden horse. And he mounts the horse, who tells him he will help him find his future. On the way, the prince finds a golden feather, then a golden girdle. The horse tells him to sell them to the first person he meets. Well, the first person he met was a vizier. The prince wants to give it to the king instead. But the vizier offered more because he wanted the item himself. The king, being a simple-minded fellow, asked his vizier to make the decision as to what to pay the prince. And as a result, he gives the prince only 5 golden pieces for the feather. And he does the same thing with the girdle. And the prince gets 10 golden pieces. Well, then the vizier, getting greedier, decides that the prince should find the golden bird instead, and if he does not find the golden bird, he will lose his head. On the way to find the bird, the prince meets an ogress, Alamia, who helps him and tells him what to do. It's no easy task to capture the golden bird. This is what you must do. Each day at midday, the bird comes to yonder lake to drink. Each time the bird drinks, the lake is emptied, and afterwards it fills again. This moment the lake lies empty. Go quickly and take with you the body skins of wine I will give you. Pour the wine into the lake until it's filled to the brim. Wait till the midday tomorrow, and then you'll have no difficulty in capturing the golden bird. The prince thanked Alamia for her advice. He took the body skins of wine she gave him, poured them into the lake. Then he hid himself behind a group of trees. And the night passed, and the next day, at noon, a sudden brightness filled the air. The mountains, trees, and valleys shone with golden light. The golden bird was coming to the lake to drink. It plunged into the water, lifting its voice in song. Wings glittered with 1,000 golden feathers. The prince's eyes were dazzled by the marvelous sight. Very soon, the bird had emptied the lake of all the wine. No sooner had it finished drinking than it lost its senses and fell helpless to the ground. The prince sprang from his hiding place, seized the bird, then swiftly rode away upon his horse. He brought the golden bird to the king's palace, and the king turned to the vizier and said, "What reward shall I give this fellow?" The vizier shrugged. "Why should you give him a reward? Just spare his life, that's enough." Then the king gave orders that the golden bird should be killed. With its bones, they were all mother of pearl. He had a room built in his palace, and he overlaid the bones with 1,000 golden feathers from its wings. After 40 days, the room stood finished. Then he sent for the vizier to come and admire the room. The vizier walked around thoughtfully, and at last he said, "This room is indeed a splendid sight, my lord. But oh, how much more splendid it would be if you were if you had here the fair one of the world, for whom the golden girdle was made. I have often heard of this maiden. Her beauty is beyond compare." The king's eyes gleamed. "How shall I find this maiden?" "The fellow who brought you the golden girdle must surely know where she dwells. Bid him bring her to you on pain of death." So the prince was taken to the king, once more and told that if he did not bring the fair one of the world to the palace, he would lose his head. Sadly, he told the golden horse of this new task that had been laid upon him. How shall I find the fair one of the world? The golden horse pawed the ground with one shining hoof and said, "Mount my back, I will take you to her dwelling place." So the prince set off again with his golden horse. Again they galloped high into the mountains until they reached that far-off land where they had found the golden bird. For this was the kingdom of the fair one of the world. And in the same place as before, they met the fearsome ogress, Delamia. "My little mother," the prince greeted her, "how glad I am to see you. It seems but yesterday that you rocked me in my cradle." Delamia thanked him for his princely speech. "Why have you come here a second time?" He told her of his task. Delamia shook her ugly head. "Alas, this is no easy task, my son. For 40 days, the fair one of the world has wept increasingly for the death of her brother, the golden bird. Listen carefully. This is what you must do. Beyond the lake and the plane trees, you will find a tall tower. Inside the tower of the fair one of is the fair one of the world. Take with you the iron ladder I will give you. When darkness falls, lean the ladder upon the outer wall and climb to the topmost room. Here you will find the fair one asleep and at last worn out by grief. Climb through the window, run to her side, and take the little flute that lies beneath her pillow. Then make your escape. When you have climbed down the ladder, begin to play a tune upon the flute, and the tower will begin to sway and move forward, following you wherever you may lead it." Well, the prince thanked Delamia for her advice and took the iron ladder she gave him. Beyond the lake, the plane trees, he found the tall tower. And when darkness fell, he leaned the ladder against the outer wall, climbed to the open window of the topmost room. He looked inside. There lay the fair one of the world, fast asleep. How the prince gasped when he saw how beautiful she was. He was so enraptured that he almost forgot what he must do. Swiftly he entered the room and felt beneath the pillow for the magic flute. As he did so, the fair one stirred and sighed in her sleep. The prince made his escape and climbed down the ladder. He mounted the golden horse and raised the flute to his lips, turning in his saddle so that he might watch the tower behind him. No sooner did he begin to play, the tower swayed and shook, and he began to totter towards him. Steadily, the prince retraced his steps to the king's palace, and the tower followed him all the way. In the courtyard of the palace, the prince at last stopped playing, and the tower stood still. Then he went to the king and bade him to come to the courtyard. Imagine the astonishment of the king and his vizier when they saw the tower standing there. "Tell me what reward I should give this fellow," the king whispered. The vizier shrugged and said, "It's sufficient to spare his life." At that moment, the fair one of the world awoke from her sleep in the topmost room of the tall tower. She was amazed to find herself so far from her own land. She came down from the tower, and the king took her by the hand and showed her the room of the pearl and gold that he had built, where her golden girdle hung on the wall. But when the fair one saw the room, she burst into a loud lament for her brother, the golden bird. Then the powerful enchantress as she was cast a spell upon the king and his vizier. She turned the king into a hound and the vizier into a hare and turned them loose on the hillside. Why did you urge me to seek out the golden bird and the fair one of the world? The hound snarled. If I had known, I would have done differently. Then the hare answered as it leaped. Why did you not act by yourself, as kings should, instead of always seeking the advice of your servant? You have no one but yourself to blame. So the two of them, the hound, who was once a king, and the hare, who was once a vizier, chased each other day and night, and for all I know, they're at it still. Meantime, the fair one of the world turned to the prince and said, "You who succeeded in the hard tasks that were laid upon you shall be my husband and master of my life. Tune the flutes and fiddles. Send out invitations to all the world and let the story of your adventures be told at our marriage feast." So the prince and the fair one of the world were married with rejoicing and afterwards lived happily together. They had heirs to the line who filled all the world. And the golden horse, the blessing laid upon the prince by his father and mother, stayed with him till he died. And that's the end of the golden horse.
0: That's the story.
1: Miletti?
0: Yes, so near. I love it. I loved it, Hope. Thank you.
1: I like these happy endings.
0: Me
1: and
0: too.
1: Of course, I think these princes always realized how hard had a hard time doing everything. But in the end, everybody is happy.
0: Everybody's happy on this one. That's great.
1: Yep. Okay, Miletti, that's for today. And next week you'll hear another story.
0: We look forward to it, Hope. Thank you.
1: You take care. Have a beautiful day ahead of you.
0: You too.
1: Take care.
0: Thank you. Bye-bye.
1: Bye-bye.
0: Ladies and gentlemen, that was Hope Karras, one of the great storytellers of our time. Hope Karras has her weekly segment here at 10:40 every Wednesday. Now do stay tuned, because coming up right at the top of the hour, the top 15 countdown, the top 15 most listened to songs from Greece are counted down right at the top of the hour. And Mike Chanity is in at noontime with the disco party. 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A great way of rounding up the day here. 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As for myself, Miletti, I'm going back up that mountain. Do stay cool, do drink as much as possible, and watch out for people like me on the road.

We're counting down the top 15 songs of the week. It's time for song number 10.

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0: This is Our American Stories, and we tell stories of all sorts here on this show. And this next one is a story about a bridge in Durham, North Carolina, that has captured the world's attention on YouTube. The 11-foot, 8-inch high bridge.
1: The 11-foot, 8 bridge is a railroad trestle in Durham, North Carolina, that people keep running into with their big trucks, buses, and RVs. Sometimes entire roofs of moving vans are removed, peeled and rolling back like a tin can. Big rigs are stuck under the thing. And despite many large warning signs, flashing lights, warning drivers,

0: at the time it was built, there were no standards for minimum clearance. On average, about once a month, a truck runs into the damn thing.
1: In 2008, I was setting up a home security system and with wireless cameras, and decided that it would be kind of interesting to set up one of those cameras at the office to start filming the traffic and maybe catch one or two of these truck crashes to see what that actually looks like. Because I'd never actually seen it happen in real life. As it happened, just a couple of weeks after I set up the camera, I caught the first crash and decided to put it on YouTube. It became pretty popular right away. So clearly there was an interest for that kind of footage. So I sort of kept recording. There was not much overhead really.
0: The North Carolina Railroad Company owns the trestle, but lifting it would cost millions of dollars, so they installed a crash beam. It reduces the impact of trucks hitting the trestle by slicing open the vehicle like a 46 Ford cutting through a DeLorean. They call it the can opener. The road can't be lowered because of sewer lines underneath, and there are warning signs for three blocks leading up to it. There's even a sensor that can detect a truck that won't fit. If your rig is too tall, it'll trigger a sequence of massive flashing lights that specifically tell the driver to exit. But still, people keep hitting it. Jürgen has hundreds of videos of people crashing into this thing and millions of views on YouTube. He even collects parts of the crash debris and sells it back to his fans.
1: I credit my wife for that idea. I mean, I just clean up a little bit when we go down there, kind of pick up the pieces. I noticed that they're kind of cool looking. You know, sometimes they're bent in spirals or other interesting shapes. So I started keeping the more interesting looking pieces in my office. And over the years, well, one box after another, I eventually hauled some of those boxes home. And my wife said, "Honey, let's do something with these boxes of truck pieces. How about I try to sell them?" And I'm like, "Sure, honey, you try to sell them." Well, she was actually onto something and took some nice pictures, named the pieces, and started our online store where we sell t-shirts and crash art. That moniker was also her idea. Call it crash art. Lucrative is probably not the word that comes to mind. I'm not about to quit my day job over this for sure. I would call it a self-sustaining hobby. Make enough money off the t-shirt sales and crash art, and I have a Patreon page now too to help sort of sustain the whole thing. Every couple years or so, get new cameras so I can capture good high quality footage.
0: For the record, the actual clearance height of the 11'8" bridge is 11'10.8", which technically gives it 2.8 inches more than advertised.
2: And thanks for that story, Jesse. And people do everything in this country. They have all kinds of hobbies. Some people bowl. Some people play poker. This guy, crash art. And as he said it, it's a self-sustaining hobby. And boy, that's better than most. Most of us have to pay for our hobbies. By the way, you can go to YouTube, and there's a video with somewhere over 7 million views of the ultimate montage of all the crashes that this gentleman has filmed over the years with his little homespun rigged camera that he just decided would capture all the crashes he'd never seen. Now he gets to see it. Now we all get to see it. And by the way, if you have quirky stories like this, passions, hobbies, or know people who do, send them our way. I'm trying to run down a guy who has a toaster museum. I'd seen an article about it somewhere. And if anybody knows, the wisdom of the crowds is great. I'd seen or read this story about a guy who'd collected toasters from the beginning of time and has turned his home and several others into this ultimate toaster museum. And that's right, toaster, T-O-A-S-T-E-R. And he's walking through it and talking about every single kind of toaster, the one piece of toast toaster, then the two piece of toast toaster, the ones that fold, the one that hold four, and he

0: He was just waxing poetic, and I can just imagine what his wife thinks of that toaster museum, because it's tens of thousands of dollars in time, but if it keeps him off the streets, well, you know, what's the problem? The story, the 11-foot 8-inch bridge, actually, the 11-foot 10-inch bridge, here on Our American Stories. 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We'd love to hear them and put them on the air. Our audience loves them too.
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9: 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Been talking about Mondami. Mondami's anti-Semitism, his socialism, this baloney about rent controls, which will completely wreck the city of New York.
8: More after this.
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9: He singled out Senator Chuck Schumer, who really is the leading, I guess, the leading Jewish office holder in the country as the Democratic leader, minority leader in the Senate. Schumer's afraid to fight. Here's Trump said, I watch Schumer. He's afraid to fight. I watch guys that are pretty normal and guys that we oppose. They're afraid to fight. The Democrats have taken a tremendous turn left. And as for the Mondami Democratic Socialists of America, Mr. Trump called them godless communists. and chided more traditional Democrats for not fighting this. And I'll quote him again directly. Quote, so they're turning communists themselves, becoming a communist party. These are not social Democrats. They're hardcore godless communists. They're godless communists. All communists are godless. They don't believe in God. This is the most serious threat to our country since its existence. Good for him. Well put, Mr. President. Well put. I mean, actually, if I had my druthers, I hope that the president pounds even harder and more directly on the anti-Semitism of the Mandami crowd, which I believe is the animating and motivating and uniting message of Mandami socialism. That's right. It animates this group. All they talk about is Palestine. All they talk about is hatred for the state of Israel. This crazy woman, Chevalier, who won her primary. She may be elected. I don't know that she can be sworn in, by the way, but that's a separate issue.
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0: This is Lee Habib, and this is Our American Stories. Ferris wheels can be found around the world today, but for this American engineer, it wasn't an easy path. Here's our own Greg Hengler with the story.
1: It was only 10 months until the next World's Fair in Chicago in 1893, but everyone was still talking about the star attraction at the last World's Fair. Here's Paul DeRica, director of exhibitions at the Chicago History Museum.
2: The Chicago World's Fair wasn't the first World's Fair, but the biggest rival to what they were planning to do in Chicago was a World's Fair that had been held in Paris in 1889. And we still remember that fair today because its most lasting monument, the Eiffel Tower, was created for it. So when people began to think about holding the fair here in Chicago, they needed something that could out-Eiffel Eiffel.
1: France's Eiffel Tower was the world's tallest building. Completed in 1889, the Eiffel Tower stood at 986 feet, surpassing America's Washington Monument to become the world's tallest man-made structure. Here's George Ferris scholar Derwin Rushing.
3: The French had just designed and built the Eiffel Tower, and that was to commemorate the 100th anniversary of the French Revolution. Chicago was having basically the Chicago World's Fair, and it was to commemorate the 400th anniversary of Columbus landing on America. And they were looking for something to challenge the Eiffel Tower.
1: A nationwide contest was announced. Ideas poured in from around the country.
4: What a lot of people were responding with were designs that were very similar. We'll just build a bigger tower than the Eiffel Tower. But it was George Washington Gale Ferris who had the idea to make something on a similar scale, but allow it to move.
1: George Washington Ferris had already designed some of the country's biggest bridges, tunnels, and roads. George had seen the Eiffel Tower's elegant steel frame rise 10 stories high with his own eyes. George Eiffel grew up near the shore of Nevada's Carson River and was inspired by the turning water wheel. He often dreamed of shrinking to the size of his toy soldiers and riding in one of the wooden buckets.
3: He was born in Galesburg, Illinois, and moved to Pittsburgh because Carnegie was making steel here. And he was a bridge builder, that is, Ferris was, and he was already a well-respected bridge builder.
1: Back at his drawing board in Pittsburgh, he and his engineering partner William Grinnell measured and remeasured. A mistake of even an inch could bring their invention crashing down. George arrived in Chicago and made his case to the construction planners of the fair.
2: And what's interesting is initially the fair is very receptive to the idea, and they basically grant him a concession to move forward with it. But then, as the winter of 1892 is unfolding, the fair's planners begin to get cold feet. They think, on the one hand, this is going to be very, very expensive. How are they going to finance it? And then secondly, will it actually work?
1: The judges could not decide. Fall turned to winter as they dilly-dallied. In only 4 months, the fair would open, and it still had no star attraction. Finally, desperate, they agreed to give George's far-fetched idea a try, but they would not give him one penny for the materials to build it. George went from bank to bank asking for help, but when he began describing his invention, lenders laughed at him. George finally decided to use his own savings and convinced a few wealthy investors to join him. Still short of money, he boldly went ahead and ordered the parts he needed from a dozen different steel mills.
3: Ferris was 32 years old when he designed the wheel. He designed it in a Chicago chop house, and he designed it on a napkin, and it went from napkin to reality in just about a year.
1: In January 1893, George's construction crew began to work on the foundation. It was one of the most brutally cold winters in Chicago history. The frozen tundra was 3 feet deep. George ordered his crew to dynamite the icy earth, but what they found underneath was scarier still. 20 feet of quicksand. George and his workers kept digging. Finally, 35 feet down, they hit solid ground. They planted two huge steel towers deep into the earth, bolted them to crossbars of steel, and poured in cement to hold it all in place. Then they carefully lowered a 70-ton axle between them. As time grew shorter, freight trains from all over the country chugged onto the fairgrounds, loaded with more than 100,000 parts. Workers hurried to fit all the pieces together like a giant Lego toy. Finally, with only 2 months left, the last section was bolted into place. In there stood a perfect circle, 834 feet in circumference, rising 264 feet above the ground, and designed to move with the precision of the smallest watch. The crew worked day and night to attach the passenger cars, each the size of a train car with enormous picture windows and 40 velvet seats.
2: Ferris wheels today, they could seat maybe about two people or four people, but these were immense cars that could fit up to 60 people.
3: It's 264 feet tall, and the axle itself was the largest single piece of steel made at that time, and it was 10 tons. There were 36 cars. They were glass enclosed. They could accommodate 60 people, 40 people sitting, 20 people standing. So over 2,100 people would be in Ferris's wheel.
1: On June 21st, 1893, opening day finally arrived. 2,000 people gathered as flags waved. Ferris took the stage and dedicated his wheel to the noble profession of engineering. Then George's wife presented him with a beautiful golden whistle. George and his wife stepped proudly into car number one. George blew the golden whistle, and 2,000 tons of steel rose above the city of Chicago. All summer, visitors from around the world traveled to Chicago World's Fair. They got to see new inventions like Wrigley's chewing gum, Cracker Jacks, and everything from the dishwasher to the electric chair. But the star of the show was the Ferris wheel. It didn't matter whether one was a senator, a farmer, a boy, or a girl. Everyone wanted to take a spin on the magnificent wheel.
3: And I think part of it was because that's before the Wright brothers had taken flight at Kitty Hawk yet. So people hadn't ever been that high. They're up, 264 feet. They're on top of the city of Chicago. They've got Lake Michigan right to the east. I mean, it must have been a beautiful sight. And certainly for that time and that place, it was really heights that people had never been, quite literally.
1: At night, George's Ferris wheel became a magical glowing circle with 3,000 electric light bulbs, another brand new invention.
2: It took 20 minutes for a single rotation around the wheel, and if you paid the 50 cents fee to ride the wheel, you would get two rotations, so it'd be about a 40-minute experience.
1: On October 26, 1893, the Chicago World's Fair was over. George Ferris's wheel revolved more than 10,000 times, withstood gale force winds and storms, and did not need one repair. George had called his creation a monster wheel, but his investors renamed it after its inventor, the Ferris wheel. Visitors returned to their homes to tell the story of the world's greatest ride, and before long, copies of the Ferris wheel began popping up around the country. In 1894, the next Ferris wheel appeared in California on a cliff overlooking the Pacific Ocean. Lit up at night, it was the first landmark seen by ships finding their way home. Today, Ferris wheels are the most familiar and beloved carnival ride at state fairs and amusement parks, which would not have surprised George Ferris, who said, "I determined that the engineering profession should be represented by something that would stand as a monument."
4: George Ferris would not be surprised at all about the popularity of his invention. He had complete faith in himself. He knew it would work. He would probably say, as he kind of surveyed the world and looked at things like the Wonder Wheel in Coney Island or the London Eye, is like, "See, I told you so. This is a great attraction."
0: And a terrific job on the production, editing, writing, and storytelling by our own Greg Hengler. The story of George Washington Gale Ferris, I Never Knew It, and the story behind the story of so many things. That's what we do here on Our American Stories. And it was a basic bet, really. We wanted to top what had happened in France with the Eiffel Tower. And you needed a great engineer to do that, but also an imaginative one. And what a story we heard about this magnificent contraption, this magnificent device that glowed in the dark practically and took people to heights they'd never been to before. Again, this is before the Wright brothers. The 1893 World's Fair would be remembered for the Ferris wheel. And of course, George Washington Gale Ferris had named this contraption the Monster Wheel. But the real name stuck, the story of the Ferris wheel, here on Our American Stories.
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0: This is Lee Habib, and this is Our American Stories. George Washington's war tent, often called America's first Oval Office, was his mobile headquarters, private office, and sleeping quarters during the Revolutionary War. The original 14 by 23 foot hand-sewn marquee tent is now carefully preserved and permanently displayed in Philadelphia. Here to tell the story is Ashley Lubinsky, a frequent contributor here on Our American Stories.
19: Inside the Museum of the American Revolution, among artifacts that define the founding of the United States, there is an object that appears almost too fragile to carry the weight of that history. It's made of a linen canvas, it's light in color, weathered and uneven in tone, and its surface is marked by creases that speak to repeated folding and transport. And when fully assembled, this structure forms an elongated oval that's approximately 14 feet wide and over 20 feet long, and it's supported by wooden poles and stabilized by a network of ropes and stakes. Essentially, this item has no real embellishments to distinguish it as an object of status. And at first glance, you might think this is simply a tent, also known as a marquee tent. But instead of housing a wedding venue or an outside event, it is a symbol of American military and political history. This was not a shelter built for anonymity. It was actually a headquarters. The Continental Army, under the command of General Washington, was not a standing force with a stable infrastructure that we think of kind of with the military today. Actually, when Washington took over, as commander of the army towards the beginning of the war, he basically encountered a hot mess and had to turn a bunch of young men that were not soldiers into soldiers and was massively, massively under-resourced. And the military was kind of a mobile unit that moved frequently in response to British operations. So campaigns would stretch across multiple colonies, supply lines were definitely inconsistent, and the idea of a permanent headquarters was not really available. And in this environment, you see leadership not really being tied to a fixed location, like you sometimes see today. Leadership traveled with the men. And Washington's tents became kind of a portable command center that could be erected wherever the army halted and then dismantled just as quickly when it moved. So earlier in the war, Washington used other tents. They were simpler tents, but by the winter of 1777 into 1778, during and after the encampment of Valley Forge, it became clear to Washington that something more durable and functional was necessary. And the marquee tent that survives today was designed to serve as both an office and a personal headquarters, separating kind of administration functions from the more informal spaces used for dining and social interaction. This tent had a bedchamber, it had a central office slash meeting room, and a rear storage area that was also doubled as a servant's area. And within its canvas walls, Washington conducted the daily business of command. So when he was drafting correspondence to Congress, issuing orders to officers, reviewing intelligence reports, and meeting with members of his staff, it was here in that tent that the strategy was shaped. So not in isolation, but kind of in constant negotiation with the realities of the war, with their supply shortages, massive issues often in troop morale, and the movement of British forces. What's interesting, though, about the structure of the tent is this elongated oval. And the oval form of the tent has led many people to describe it as the first oval office, which is a comparison that is not merely symbolic. Like its modern counterpart, the space functioned as a center of decision-making where military authority intersected with kind of broader political considerations. And Washington's role was not just limited to battlefield command, he was also responsible for maintaining the legitimacy of the Continental cause, a lot of weight on his shoulders. And the tent, therefore, was not just that place of command, it was a space where the principles that would later define American executive leadership were tested in real time. The physical characteristics of the tent kind of reflect the demands placed upon it. It was designed to be assembled and disassembled repeatedly and probably often quickly. The canvas had to withstand all kinds of weather, from summer heat to heavy rain to snow in the winter. And the structure had to remain stable under tension, so ropes and stakes were used to basically secure it against wind. Over the course of the war, this tent accompanied Washington through many campaigns, appearing wherever the Continental Army established its temporary lines. And in this way, it became a constant in an otherwise shifting landscape, which is a recognizable center of authority that reinforced Washington's presence among his troops. After the war, the parts of the tent that survived did not immediately become a museum object. Instead, its pieces went to Mount Vernon during kind of a private preservation period in the tent's history, retained by the family of Martha Washington and then passed down through the Curtis and Lee families. And that's an important thing to note because this tent was used heavily during the Revolution, but it also had to survive through many wars after that, just in terms of preservation. And so when the tent initially transferred hands into kind of the museum world, there was a lot of conservation that was done around it. There was a conservator named Virginia Whalen who dedicated more than 500 hours to conserving this tent. And she used a thread that was thinner than human hair in order to repair the different parts of the tent that were torn or even just completely separated. And then they also used digital inkjet printers to recreate tiny amounts of new fabric to match the original. After the war, the pieces of the tent went to Mount Vernon and were retained by the family of Martha Washington. But then there's this other little kind of side history, which is that it ended up being passed down to General Robert E. Lee and his wife, Mary Custis Lee. And they were the stewards of that tent for a long time. In May of 1861, Union troops actually occupied Arlington House, which was the home of Confederate General Robert E. Lee and his wife. And the Washington relics, including the tent, were found in the house and later taken to Washington, D.C. And for a time, the federal government held onto the tent and they displayed it. And it was not until 1901, so long after Grant's presidency, that President McKinley ordered the relics returned to the Lee family. In 1909, the Lee family sold the tent to Reverend W. Herbert Burke for $5,000, and the reason that they sold it to him was to benefit the Home for Needy Confederate Women, and it eventually then became the centerpiece artifact at the Museum of the American Revolution. When you look back at military artifacts, you know that rifles, uniforms, battlefield monuments often dominate the narrative. But this canvas structure represents something a little bit less visible, but equally or maybe more consequential. It marks the place where command was exercised not through permanence, but through presence, and where leadership was defined not by the strengths of walls, but by the ability to operate without them. And where, long before there was a formal seat of executive power, there was a tent that was portable, fragile, and essential that held the army together, and with it, the possibility of a nation.
0: And a terrific job on the production, editing, and storytelling by our own Greg Hengler. And a special thanks to Ashley Lubinsky. She's the former co-host of Discovery Channel's Master of Arms, and she's a frequent contributor here on Our American Stories. And she's bringing us this Object series, which will continue with many more fascinating stories like this one, George Washington's War Tent. And it's so emblematic of Washington himself and how he held the nation together. He was the authority. He did give legitimacy to the Continental Army. And I love what Ashley said. This wasn't about a building and permanence. This was about presence. And this general was a present general. The story of the first Oval Office, the story of George Washington's War Tent, here on Our American Stories.
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0: And we continue with our American stories. Up next, the story behind the story of Lincoln's greatest speech, the Gettysburg Address. And we rely a lot on a terrific book called The Gettysburg Gospel by Hungarian-born historian Gabor Barrett, who is the director at the Civil War Institute at Gettysburg College. And I have a particular love affair with Gettysburg because my dad went to college there. And I've walked the battlegrounds and taken trips all the way down to Vicksburg with my dad. And now the story behind the story of the Gettysburg Address. He arrived in the small Pennsylvania town on November 18, 1863, a day before he was to give one of his few national addresses. He wasn't alone. Gettysburg population at the time was less than 3,000, but nearly 15,000 people would gather the very next day at the official dedication ceremony of the National Cemetery on the site of one of the bloodiest and most decisive battles of the Civil War. President Abraham Lincoln arrived early because he wanted to see the battlefield, to see in person what he had only seen before on maps and official reports. He wanted to see the ground and walk the ground. It is said that it is a place, if you let it, where the land will speak to you. It spoke to Lincoln. He visited the battlefields by carriage, with only a few people, wandering the grounds for hours. Only 4 months earlier, in early July, an even larger gathering of humanity made its way to those very same battlefields. General Robert E. Lee showed up with 75,000 men, General George Meade with 100,000. 3 days later, Gettysburg was the site of the worst man-made disaster in American history. The first chapter of Gabor Barrett's remarkable book, The Gospel of Gettysburg, described what the small town was like in the weeks after the fighting ended. Stench fills the air. Excrement from perhaps 180,000 men and more than 70,000 horses left behind. There are thousands of flies, millions, dead men barely covered in shallow graves. A nurse writes of carcasses steaming in the sun. When strangers approach the town, the odors of the battlefield attack them long before they get there. Perhaps no one wrote more eloquently about the carnage, according to Barrett, than a volunteer nurse from Philadelphia, Eliza Farnham.
1: The whole town is one vast hospital. It is absolutely inconceivable, the dead and dying and wounded, torn to pieces in every way. Moans, shrieks, weeping, and prayer-filled houses. The barns, the tents, the fields, the woods, the whole area. The land itself seems to wail. Nothing but suffering. Sights, sounds, smells unbearable. Horror. The piles of limbs dripping blood, the dying, the dead, hell on earth.
0: It was a brutal battle with over 80,000 casualties, but it was also a pivotal battle. General Lee was hoping a loss at Gettysburg, just a short distance from a great northern city like Philadelphia, might be enough to prompt Northerners to call it quits and turn Lincoln out in the upcoming election in 1864. President Lincoln, too, understood the importance of the speech he was about to give. He understood that the American people were sick and tired of the bloodshed that continued day after day, year after year. What was Lincoln trying to accomplish with his short address? Again, I quote Gabor Barrett. He was trying to tell the American people why the war must go on, why it mattered, and why it was worthwhile. Why the United States had to be saved. The speech is not simply a benediction or a blessing on the dead. It is a call to action. It's telling Americans This is who we are. It's worth fighting for and dying for. President Lincoln's address followed what was supposed to be, by all accounts, the real Gettysburg Address, that by former U.S. Senator and Harvard College President Edward Everett, which clocked in at nearly 2 hours and contained 13,670 words, all forgotten. Then Lincoln rose, as David McCullough pointed out in the Ken Burns documentary, The Civil War. A local photographer was taking his time focusing. Presumably, the photographer thought Lincoln could be counted on to go on for a while. But Lincoln spoke just 269 words. As he was heading back to his seat, the photographer had just opened the shutter. There were no pictures of Lincoln giving his most famous address. The address was not famous, though, when it was finished. A lot of newspapers didn't even mention it. Those that did gave the speech a mixed reception. Republican newspapers praised it, and Democrats viewed it as the beginning of Lincoln's re-election campaign, belittling or ignoring it altogether. One Democrat newspaper called the speech a mawkish harangue. The speech was pretty much forgotten until the 1880s. This was before the age of radio, TV, and YouTube. But as Gettysburg increasingly became a symbol of reconciliation and reunion between North and South, Lincoln's address took on more and more meaning. Why will the Gettysburg Address be forever remembered? Again, I quote Gabor Borut. The radical aspect of this speech began with Lincoln's assertion that the Declaration of Independence, and not the Constitution, was the true expression of the Founding Fathers' intentions for their new nation. At that time, many white slave owners had declared themselves to be true Americans, pointing to the fact that the Constitution did not prohibit slavery. According to Lincoln, the nation formed in 1776 was dedicated to the proposition that all men are created equal, an interpretation that was radical at the time, but is now taken for granted. Lincoln's historic address redefined the Civil War as a struggle not just for the Union, but for the principle of human equality. Lincoln, under the very worst of circumstances, gave a speech that will be remembered for all time. Hundreds of thousands of Americans fought and died to make America a more complete union in those long 4 years, a more just and free nation. And now here to do a reading of the Gettysburg Address, brought to us by the Abraham Lincoln Presidential Library and Museum.
2: Fourscore and 7 years ago, our fathers brought forth upon this continent a new nation, conceived in liberty and dedicated to the proposition that all men are created equal. Now we are engaged in a great civil war, testing whether that nation, or any nation, so conceived and so dedicated, can long endure. We are met on a great battlefield of that war. We've come to dedicate a portion of that field as a final resting place for those who here gave their lives that that nation might live. It is altogether fitting and proper that we should do this. But in a larger sense, we cannot dedicate, we cannot consecrate, we cannot hallow this ground. The brave men, living and dead, who struggled here, have consecrated it far above our poor power to add or detract. The world will little know nor long remember what we say here, but it can never forget what they did here. It is for us, the living rather, to be dedicated here to the unfinished work which they who fought here have thus far so nobly advanced. It is rather for us to be here dedicated to the great task remaining before us. And from these honored dead, we take increased devotion to that cause for which they gave the last full measure of devotion. That we here highly resolved that these dead shall not have died in vain. That this nation under God shall have a new birth of freedom. And the government of the people, by the people, for the people, shall not perish from the earth.
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2: 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All we need is your address and your family name, and we'll take it from there. To those who have been members in good standing, we are so grateful. 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And the Council's membership is made up of successful professionals representing virtually every industry. 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